I had hoped, I had thought that Republican governors, Republican attorney generals in the states, whether it's Ohio or Texas or Kentucky or Florida, would be a little more responsible than those from states like Minnesota, states like New York, and states like California, in which the Medicaid funding is looted the Treasury to the tune of hundreds of billions of dollars. I kind of think maybe that's not the case. So Mayor Cook will come with some of the receipts. Also, I want to talk with her, the president's comments earlier today on Truth Social about the Iranian deal is still 5 or 6 or 7 days away, and whether or not the president will collapse because of the price of oil and give the Iranians a break, and I pray he does not. Bill Cunningham, the Great American, with you every Sunday.

0: 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The product is not intended to diagnose, treat, cure, or prevent any disease, and it's not a substitute or alternative for care from a healthcare provider.
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2: Colleague of mine was telling me the other day about how their Instagram feed is filled with videos, most of them kind of funny, about how grandparents and friends tend to bulldoze new parents out of the way to get to see their baby. Now, as a dad of three daughters, I know how life really does become all about them the moment those kids are born. But I also know parents are still people, too, who need their own attention beyond being mom or dad. And moms, in particular in those early years, can feel especially invisible in the eyes of other people. So what can you do to stop contributing to what is known as maternal invisibility? Women we spoke to said these two things were the most helpful. When people stopped to ask how they could best support them, number one, or when they took the initiative to handle certain tasks that obviously needed to be done. I'm Dr. Sanjay Gupta, helping you live a better life.
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0: Right. Well, my buddy apparently went for the cheapest he could find, and it was just said beer on the can. Oh, that sounds like something Al from Married with Children would drink, right?
1: That's from Canadian artist Kim Mitchell.
0: Oh, yeah.
1: Lager and Ale is the song.
0: Ah, yeah.

0: We are Red Eye Radio. He's Eric Cronin, and I'm Gary McNamara. By the way, we haven't talked about the anti-weaponization fund. Sorry. I don't care whether it's Republican or Democrat. No slush funds.
1: Yeah. No.
0: No slush funds.
1: No.
0: Sorry. Was Trump wronged by that IRS contractor? Yes. Should he, in negotiations with the Department of Justice, or should it be the Department of Justice he's negotiating with, or should courts be taking care of it?
1: Right. Right.
0: But for bureaucrats to deal with bureaucrats to come up with money, and where Trump burned himself was by making it $1.776 billion, because that figure means nothing. You don't have somebody actually figuring out actual damages or the punitive damages that it cost you. You're just picking out what is perceived as a patriotic figure, which to me indicates that the amount is no relation to the damage that has been done.
1: Right. Could be more, could be less. The question is,
0: right,
1: it needs to be figured out through the system.

0: Welcome back. This is America in the Morning. There's a couple hot zones for severe weather today. Here's AccuWeather.com meteorologist LaTroy Thornton.
1: Two areas face the risk for severe thunderstorms to threaten outdoor holiday plans this afternoon and evening. The southernmost of these zones includes areas from West Texas into southern and western portions of New Mexico, even far eastern Arizona, where the tail end of a stalled front helps to enhance the intensity of thunderstorms. Those storms may bring localized damaging wind gusts of at least 60 to 70 miles per hour, as well as hail and flooding downpours. Farther north, a separate storm will boost thunderstorm coverage from far northeastern Colorado into northwestern Kansas, much of Nebraska, southeastern South Dakota, northwestern Iowa, and southwestern Minnesota. Here, wind gusts of 55 to 65 miles per hour should be more likely, along with hail and, again, some downpours. The wet weather won't be confined to those areas by any stretch, though, with places from the Four Corners northward through the Rockies toward the Idaho-Montana border at least in line for a spotty afternoon thunderstorm. Some steady rain works into the coast of the Pacific Northwest as today progresses as well, with areas southward near and along the west coast looking generally dry for today. Showers spread across the Great Lakes states, though, especially from Wisconsin and Michigan into northeastern Minnesota, where there could be an afternoon thunderstorm.

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2: From ABC News, I'm Brian Clark. Tens of thousands of people in Orange County, California remain under evacuation orders because of a potential chemical leak or explosion at a tank. That's been a challenge for some of the evacuees who have pets.
3: There were a few places that popped up, but they didn't allow to have pets, and I have my cat with me.
2: ABC's Alex Stone has more.
4: Crews with the Orange County Fire Authority working through the night to stop a massive chemical tank from exploding, checking to see if some pressure has been released in hopes of avoiding a worst-case scenario. This comes after a specialized team was able to get close enough to that 7,000-gallon tank full of hazardous liquid Saturday night, finding a crack. More than 50,000 residents evacuated.
2: Today, the nation honors those who gave their lives defending the country on Memorial Day as President Trump will lay a wreath at Arlington National Cemetery. On social media, he continues to defend a potential deal with Iran. ABC's Ian Panel has the latest from Tel Aviv.
5: President Trump now saying he's in no rush to reach a deal with Iran. Over the weekend, he first said a solution was largely negotiated. Trump now saying, I've informed my representatives not to rush into a deal. Both sides must take their time and get it right. And again, taking to social media this morning, saying the deal that he's proposing is much better than the one signed by President Obama. And this morning, a spokesman for Iran's foreign ministry echoing that, saying many of the issues have been dealt with, but that doesn't mean a signed agreement is imminent.
2: Pope Leo said today artificial intelligence is touching many areas of our lives, but in a new encyclical called for it to be tightly regulated.
6: Nuclear disarmament remains a service to peace and the dignity of the human family. In a similar sense, artificial intelligence now demands to be disarmed.
2: He cited the way it has changed the way people live and relate to one another. 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
11: Hellman, it is time for In Touch. And being a Monday, that also means it's time for Pet Brie. Dr. Dean Baird from Mountain Empire Animal Hospital with us. And for the first time ever that I can remember seeing him do it, he is adjusting his microphone. And the whole arm, as a matter of fact, which, if you've never been in our studios, which most of you haven't, we have these arms that hold the microphones and you were doing some adjusting there. That is something us broadcasters do. See, we got weekenders who come in and do stuff like we have the races here on the weekends and they slide the microphone out of the way and sometimes it gets all messed up, so we got to adjust them.
12: Well, maybe it speaks to my mental state, Don. I had surgery last week and I've done nothing but adjusting since then.
11: But adjusting, yes. That is Dr. Dean Baird from Mountain Empire Animal Hospital. And since you had surgery last week, we're going to talk about surgery for animals.
12: We are. This was a, I don't know if I need you use the word inspiration. Those people that are close to me would question whether I ever have any of that or not.
11: Oh, okay.
12: But it, in my view, it was.
11: Yeah.
12: Because I have been.
11: You were inspired.
12: I like to use the word laid up. I'm much more mobile than that, but because of the fact I can't use my left arm, it feels like I'm in quarantine or something like that. And my thought process was that I have never talked about what goes on from the standpoint of a patient having surgery, our view as a veterinarian, and what we do to prep the patient. And I don't mean surgically scrub the area. I mean, get them ready ahead of time, what's involved in the post-operative care after they go home. Now, there are plenty of people out there listening who have had pets that have had surgery that are aware of at least some of that.
11: Yeah.
12: May not know all of it, but they certainly know a lot of it because they've had to deal with the post-operative things like I'm dealing with right now.
11: Yeah, because when you stop and think about it, if anybody listening has ever had any type of surgery, a lot of times what you have to do is you cannot eat or drink anything for a certain period of time beforehand.
12: That's correct.
11: And we
12: do the same thing.
11: Yeah, and so, you know, when you get into animal preparation, you have to do the same types of things.
12: So that's a good place to start.
11: Okay.
12: I couldn't eat anything or drink anything after midnight before my surgery.
11: Right.
12: And we have the same, a similar, at least, stipulation for dogs and cats that are going to have surgery. We have modified that a little bit in that we have tried not to limit them not to be able to drink anything because we see so many patients that are dehydrated because of the fact that they don't drink for an extended period of time. And most of the time, unless they gorge on a huge amount of water, it's not an issue. So the whole reason that we need to talk about this, that you MPO, which means nothing per oz,
11: right,
12: don't eat anything for a given period of time before surgery, is that when you have food contents in the stomach and you undergo anesthesia, you can regurgitate that stuff back up the esophagus and aspirate it down the trachea and get aspiration pneumonia.
11: Right.
12: Because the way the anatomy is made on a person or a dog or a cat, you eat things in your mouth and it goes right to your esophagus, and you breathe air in your nose and it goes right to your trachea. Mm-hmm. And just a little ways back into your head, those two tubes cross each other.
11: Yep.
12: It's at a structure called the epiglottis, which is a little fold of tissue that keeps material from going into the trachea that's not supposed to go in there. Mm-hmm. And it works fine unless you're anesthetized. And then the material coming back up the esophagus can turn around and go right back down the trachea. Now, if you're having general surgery, you're intubated, which means that there is a plastic tube that goes from your mouth down into your trachea. It's called an endotracheal tube because it's inside of the trachea.
11: Right.
12: And that is the mechanism that's used to transmit oxygen and inhalant anesthetic gas from its source on a machine into the lungs so that the patient can stay anesthetized.
11: Right.
12: And that means that when that endotracheal tube is in there, there's a cuff on it that's inflated, and it'll actually seal all the way around the tube and push up against the border, the internal border of the trachea, to help keep it from moving, number one, and number two, to help keep fluid from going past it down beside the tube into the lung.
11: Right.
12: Which can, that's what we're referring to if they regurgitate.
11: Right.
12: It's also a big deal if in our case, if we're doing a dental procedure on a dog or a cat, because when we're doing teeth cleaning, teeth extraction, and those types of operations on their mouth, we're using water.
11: Oh.
12: We use water just like dentists do to help scale teeth and get stuff done. The difference is that when people are having a dental prophylactic procedure done, like your teeth cleaning, you're awake, and they use a suction device to get all that stuff out of your mouth.
11: Right.
12: Well, our patients during a dental procedure are not awake because they can't be. You can't get them to be still.
11: Yeah.
12: They'll just chew and bite everything.
11: Right.
12: And we're using all those water things, and it's easy for that water to go down the mouth based on what we just said a minute ago and follow its way down to get to the trachea, and then before you know it, you got water down in the lung, and that's what we're trying to avoid by doing all that.
11: Right.
12: So being spending a certain period of time before an anesthetic procedure without food is a big deal. Mm-hmm. And that's the explanation behind why that occurs. And that's been going on for as long as we endure.
11: So is it typically for animals, is it like people that typically nothing to eat or drink after midnight? Is that a standard?
12: We do it a little bit earlier than that, around 8.
11: Okay.
12: Everybody doesn't feed their pets in the evening at the same time.
11: Gotcha.
12: And we usually make it easy by saying when they eat their evening feeding, that's it. Don't feed him anything else after that.
11: Okay.
12: Now, one of the things I was allowed to do on the morning of my surgery was to take two medications I needed to take with a small amount of water.
11: Yeah, I've had that too.
12: We don't generally have that done with our patients, but this is the next phase of what I want to talk about. I'll explain why that may not be that important. Mm-hmm. One of the things that we've been doing recently that has made a huge difference in the quality of the experience for the patient is that we have been using medication before the procedure that we've had the owners give the patients at home the night before. Mm. To do a couple things. One of them is to help decrease inflammation and actually prevent vomiting, which is not a huge complication, but we do see it some. Mm-hmm. And we will have the owners give them a medication that'll do that the night before, and it lasts for about 24 hours. The other thing we do is we have them give them a medication that will help reduce anxiety in the patient, which has made such a big difference. Typically, we use trazodone in dogs, and we use gabapentin in cats, and we have them give them a dose of it the evening before the surgery. And this is where that other part comes in about giving medicine in the morning. Mm-hmm. We'll have them give them a dose the morning of the surgery.
11: Oh, okay.
12: But
11: so
12: not
11: one in the evening and then
12: one in the morning. We don't have them feed them because they don't really have to have food with it for it to work. You know, the thing they always tell you if you're going to have surgery is they don't want you drinking water, but you can have a sip of water to take your medicine.
11: Right.
12: Well, they don't have to have a sip of water to take the pill.
11: No,
12: we just have them give them the pill.
11: Just open the mouth.
12: Just open the mouth and just poke it in there.
11: Yeah.
12: And what this does is it does two things, actually.
11: Can you tell I've done that before?
12: Yeah, you look like somebody that was an experienced cat pillar right there. I may get you to demonstrate to me sometime.
11: No, I've been bit too many times.
12: If you've peeled a cat, you've been bitten. That's one of the rules.
11: Yep, absolutely.
12: Those people that say they've never been bitten, peeling a cat,
11: they're lying.
12: There's one, two things. Either they're lying or they did it once and it worked out okay.
11: Yeah.
12: So the medications help. One of them I said was for vomiting. The other one's anti-anxiety drug, and that's really what it does. It helps make the patients less anxious when they come in the morning that we do the surgery, and it can make a huge difference. It can make such a big difference, as a matter of fact, that we sometimes are able to decrease the amount of pre-anesthetic medication that we give those patients before we put them under anesthesia. Mm-hmm. We'll give them a pre-anesthetic medication to make them calmer so that we can put an IV catheter in them and not have to use as much anesthetic. And now that we're using these other medications in addition to that, we use even less, which is a good thing. Less medicine is better for the most part, right? So that makes the experience a whole lot better. We call those combinations of medications that we get for them chill packs because that's what it does. It helps the patient be more chilled when they come in to have the procedure done.
11: Yep.
12: Now, there are some of those patients, speaking of giving medication the day of, that are on medications. They're either on antibiotic for some reason or another, sometimes because of their teeth, or they're on other medications because they are maybe they're a diabetic and they take insulin, or they're a thyroid patient and they take thyroid replacement medicine. We will basically customize that to what's going on with the patient and tell them how to do it on an individual basis.
11: Gotcha.
12: It's not an across-the-board thing that either where they can give it or they don't.
11: Right.
12: Depends on the pet, how they're doing, and what we think is best for how that needs to be managed.
11: Right.
12: So, you know, it's really somewhat similar to what happens with a person surgery from the time that you do the medication in the morning and you take them in to the facility and we do the surgery. There's a lot of similarities. The biggest difference is that My patients don't ask me questions like I did the doctor before I had surgery. But maybe there's an analog to that that's pretty straightforward because the clients do. Mm-hmm. And for the most part, we try to get that taken care of ahead of time. Mm-hmm. But we always have one of the staff members talk to the owner when they drop the animal off for surgery and get all the last minute stuff signed and taken care of and answer questions. Mm-hmm. And we, the doctors, sometimes will call the clients before we do the procedure if there are more questions or if we have questions, which does sometimes come up.
11: Right.
12: The kind of point I'm trying to get across is I'm making a big deal out of this because it is a big deal and because we try to make sure it's a big enough deal that we cover everything.
11: Yeah.
12: You know, I think I've told you this before, Sunday school teacher of mine who I respected very much that told me that minor surgery on somebody else, major surgery on me. When we try to look at it like if we're doing a surgery on one of our patients, it's a major surgery to their family because same reason.
11: Yeah.
12: It's them and it's that important.
11: Yeah.
12: So then the procedure's over with, then what do? Well, obviously we discharge them. It's extremely rare or quite rare, I shouldn't say extremely rare, that we keep surgical post-operative patients overnight mm-hmm. because we don't have anybody in our facility overnight.
11: Okay.
12: And we want them to be observed.
11: Right.
12: So we're able, for the most part, to get these procedures done in a timely enough manner so that they're able to go home and be alert enough that that's not an issue. There are times for extenuating circumstances we can't do anything about mm-hmm. that it doesn't work out that well. And they may have to go to the emergency clinic or maybe go home a little more groggy than we wish they did, mm-hmm. but we still don't like to keep them unattended.
11: Gotcha.
12: So the post-operative thing is we discharge them, go over all the instructions. I'll call them, and then our assistant will go over them with the discharge instructions when they pick the animal up. And then they're in a situation like I'm in, which is, how do you keep your pet who has had surgery from screwing everything up?
11: Yeah.
12: You know, I'm bad enough about screwing everything up.
11: Yeah, but then with animals, they have natural things that they want to do.
12: Which is almost always opposite of what we want them to do.
11: Exactly.
12: And we go over that and work on it. The first one that's really important is we really try to get to keep them from messing with their incision site.
11: Right.
12: And we mostly do that. We've typically done it by using one of those big lampshade collars called Elizabethan collars you put right. on them. And we still use these collars. Some dogs in particular, dogs, have a real negative response to those. And if they have a procedure done somewhere on the body that we can use a suit, meaning a piece of clothing
11: okay.
12: that will cover the surgery site, mm-hmm. that can be less traumatic to them. And we're using those more than we used to.
11: Than using the collars.
12: The collars. Now, And there are suits that are actually pre-made for this purpose, and we keep them. Mm-hmm. I have personally used T-shirt on my dog and mm-hmm. safety pins and fixed it in a way where the dog couldn't lick the sutures, and yeah. that works if you've got the right size garment to do it with.
11: Gotcha.
12: But there are some procedures we have to use an e-collar.
11: Right.
12: And that means if it's something that affects the face, mm-hmm. you can't put a piece of clothing and cover their face.
11: No.
12: If we do eye surgery on an animal, and we got to make sure they don't mess with what's going on with their eyes, with pollen it, yeah. or anything else about their face, yeah. they have to have a collar.
11: Yeah.
12: That's the only way you can keep them from getting to it.
11: Makes sense.
12: There are some areas on the body as well where it's difficult to put a piece of clothing because it can interfere and rub against where you've done the surgery. And if that happens, you got to use a collar.
11: Right.
12: So that's kind of customized to whatever the surgery procedure was. Mm-hmm. The second thing is the onus of that is on the owner. They've got to make sure they keep those places covered or keep the collar on them. The collar deal, you can take it off when they eat if they're really paralyzed by the whole concept right. and they won't eat with it on.
11: Right.
12: But otherwise, we keep it on them. The second thing that's important is that they're usually restricted for exercise like I am. Mm-hmm. I'm actually only restricted for using my left arm. But for dogs and cats, we restrict them from running and jumping and everything just because they don't know how to control it. And if they've got a suture site somewhere on their body where we've either spayed them or neutered them or taken a tumor off, then they can tear the whole thing loose just by the pressure they put on it by jumping up on a couch or doing whatever they do. So we restrict them usually to leash walking for a few, for 10 days. In the cases of orthopedic surgery, which is essentially what I had, then there may be more restriction to that for a longer period of time. Similar to me, I've got longer period of restriction than 10 days. But that, again, depends on what the procedure was.
11: Got a minute.
12: I got a minute.
11: Okay, anything you can fill in a minute?
12: I don't know. Every time I hear "got a minute," I'm
11: well, let's
12: try to think about what can I do in a minute. You know,
11: let's do this because since we're less than a minute now.
12: Okay. I'll go with what you want to do, Don. Let's do that.
11: You used up 15 seconds just trying to figure out if you had.
12: And that didn't work.
11: No, that didn't work. So, Mountain Empire Anima Hospital, they're located on Highway 36, North Roan Street in Boones Creek, between Food City and Ingalls. I just gave free advertising to.
12: Well, you did, didn't you? I'm giving a bunch to Food City because I tell people we're across the road from Food City.
11: The boss isn't listening. How do people get in touch with you?
12: They can call us at 423-282-3771.
11: Okay.
12: And I guess we've completed everything you wanted to know about surgery around the time of your pet, right?
11: I think so.
12: We'll see if that was everything or not. Depends on what comments I get.
11: That's going to do it for Pet Puri for this.
0: You may have noticed over the past few years, especially after I went through the whole, you know, battle for health and everything, I had to lose some weight. 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

0: Eric Boehm of Reason Magazine has a report. And red flags are waving as the national debt hits 100% of GDP. Jonathan Williams from the American Legislative Exchange Council has an American Radio Journal commentary. I'm Loman Henry, and welcome to American Radio Journal. The cost of a hospital stay has risen dramatically and is now at a crisis point. A number of factors are driving those costs. We learn more from Brian Blaze. He is president of the Paragon Health Institute. Brian, welcome back to American Radio Journal. Brian, hospital costs, like everything else, have been going up. It goes to the affordability issue that we hear a lot about lately. Can you tell us a bit about how rapidly hospital costs have been going up relative to other components of the economy?
1: If you look at the price across major economic sectors going back to the turn of the century, so over the last 25 years, hospital prices are the fastest growing economic sector. Price increases have increased three times faster than inflation and twice as fast as worker wages. So of all the economic sectors, you know, healthcare price increases have grown the fastest, but of healthcare price increases, the problem is with hospital prices.
0: Let's dive a little bit into what is driving some of those cost increases. And you recently had a very in-depth policy paper. We'll tell people in a few minutes where they can read that. But let's talk about some of the components that are driving that, starting with the whole issue of government regulations. Brian, like many industries, the hospital, medical industry, heavily regulated. What impact are those regulations having on cost?
1: Yeah, there's two sides of the market. There's a supply side and demand side of the market, and the government has screwed both up. On the supply side of the market, government restricts the ability of new hospitals, new providers to come online, and it provides regulatory advantage for existing hospitals. So more than half of states have what are called certificate of need laws. Certificate of need laws mean in those states, if you're going to build a new hospital or bring on additional capacity, you need to go to a government board and make the case that that hospital or that expanded capacity is worthwhile. And often that board is controlled by incumbent providers and existing hospitals that want to restrict their competition. That's one example. Second example, there are things called physician-owned hospitals. These are an alternative to traditional hospitals, and they were growing pretty rapidly prior to the Affordable Care Act. The Affordable Care Act limited Medicare payment for new physician-owned hospitals. And because of how important Medicare is paying for healthcare in the U.S., that stalled additional growth in physician-owned hospitals. Plus, you've just had a variety of sort of regulatory complexity. And the regulatory complexity has made life difficult for independent physicians. So you've seen independent physicians really decline and many become employees of hospital systems. So you've less competition for a lot of outpatient services that you don't really need to go to a hospital for, but have now been brought into the hospital sort of conglomerate.
0: Of course, insurance is a big component of all of this, Brian. And the fact that the costs are going up, certainly putting pressure on insurance companies and on the insurance system. Has government been, to some degree, subsidizing some of these insurance programs and therefore camouflaging the cost to consumers?
1: Well, yes. So government pays directly for our big programs, Medicare and Medicaid. And then on the And I guess the Affordable Care Act, there's large subsidies that Obamacare made that go to health insurance companies. And most people get their health insurance through their workplace, and the health insurance isn't subject to taxes. It's a tax-free benefit. So that has shifted compensation from wages to health insurance benefits. And really what all of that does is hide the cost that Americans pay for healthcare and the cost that they pay for hospital-based care. Now, we still pay for it. We pay for it in terms of declining wages,

0: and higher taxes, but it's not a visible cost increase. A good example, people get much more frustrated with drug pricing. The reason that they get more frustrated with drug prices than hospital prices is that drug prices are more visible. You go to the pharmacy counter, there's sort of a regular interaction. You see the prices, you see how those compare with the co-payments that you have for drugs. Hospital prices are less visible because we don't go to the hospital as much, but they are, in terms of the cost of the insurance premium, the hospital component of that is much greater than the prescription drug component.
1: All of these increases in prices, is the majority of the money here going to improving medical care, or are we seeing a disproportionate increase in administrative cost?
0: We're seeing a huge increase in administrative cost. So as the system has gotten more complicated, we see hospitals bringing on tons of additional administrators, to the point that at some hospitals, half of their costs are for overhead and aren't directly to doctors and nurses who are in the business of treating patients. You know, the role of insurance, dealing with prior authorization, denials, going back and forth, is certainly an issue that has increased the administrative costs and complexity of healthcare.
1: We have been talking with Brian Blaze, who is president of the Paragon Health Institute. Brian, tell us a little bit about Paragon and the policy paper that I referenced earlier. Where can folks find that?
0: Yeah, so that's our new paper, The Hospital Cost Crisis. You can go to paragoninstitute.org and you'll find the Hospital Cost Crisis paper there, as well as a variety of other research and policy studies. And I am on Twitter, Brian_Blaze. Paragon is we're a health policy research institute that is dedicated to understanding how government programs are actually working and to make recommendations that are consistent with healthcare freedom, patient empowerment, and addressing a lot of these perverse incentives that emanate from government programs.
1: Brian Blaze of the Paragon Health Institute. Brian, thank you for being with us.
0: Thank you.
1: Scott Parkinson at the Club for Growth. There is just a ton of election news to discuss this week. We're going to go through all of it with Scott. Scott, good to have you here.
2: It's great to be back, Loman. Thank you.
1: It's been about a week, but we hadn't previously talked about the fact that there was a U.S. Senate election in Louisiana. Also, in a minute, we're going to talk about the results in Kentucky and other states. It seems like it's not a good idea to be on the wrong side of Donald Trump.
2: That's right. Well, U.S. Senator Bill Cassidy voted to impeach President Trump after right on the tail end of that first term. And President Trump is like an elephant. He never forgets, right? And even though Cassidy has voted for the One Big Beautiful Bill Act and maybe some of the other key legislative priorities of the second term, they just haven't really forgotten the things that Bill Cassidy said. And so earlier this year, President Trump endorsed a U.S. representative from Louisiana named Julia Letlow. And this was a hotly contested primary. There were other candidates in it, including former deputy chief of staff to President Trump when Mark Meadows was the chief, John Fleming. He had been a U.S. congressman and most recently served statewide elected office too. And what happened was Cassidy finished in third place. And I think that it was really significant because it is showing that even if you are an incumbent U.S. senator with millions and millions of dollars supporting your candidacy, you can't be on the wrong side of President Trump when it comes to the endorsement and when it comes to trying to win a Republican primary.
1: Speaking of being on the wrong side of President Trump, going up to Kentucky, the marquee race this past Tuesday involved incumbent Congressman Thomas Massey. He and Cassidy shared a similar fate, did they not?
2: With Massey's situation, there's no runoff in Kentucky, so he lost his primary, and he'll come out of the Congress in January. This was a race that had tens of millions of dollars spent against Massey by groups like AIPAC, and the president's endorsement against Massey was certainly a deciding factor in what ultimately was, you know, decided by a few thousand votes. And then in another race in Kentucky, the president endorsed Andy Barr several weeks ago to replace Mitch McConnell in the U.S. Senate. And Barr obviously won in sort of a landslide there in the primary against former state attorney general Daniel Cameron and Nate Morris. President Trump had nominated Morris instead of endorsing him to be senator. He nominated him to be ambassador to Colombia. So sort of a win-win situation for the president when it comes to two allies that he's got in the Commonwealth of Kentucky.
1: And two other states, very interesting primaries, also, I believe, runoff states, Georgia and Alabama. Want to bring us up to speed on where the electoral process stands in those states?
2: Well, quickly, Tommy Tuberville won with almost 90% of the primary vote in Alabama to be the next governor. He avoids a runoff. On the Senate side, Club for Growth PAC has endorsed Barry Moore. He finished in first place, but that race will go to a runoff. And he'll be facing a man named Jared Hudson. Also, Alabama has some special elections after redistricting for some congressional races, and those races won't take place until August. Then if you go over to the Peach State in the U.S. Senate race, Mike Collins finished in first place. Buddy Carter, another congressman, finished in third place, which means the former football coach at Tennessee, Derek Dooley, finished in second. He's supported by Governor Brian Kemp in that operation. We're watching closely to see if President Trump will endorse Mike Collins. The Club for Growth PAC has endorsed Collins, and we believe that he will win that runoff election here in a few weeks. And then you also have a runoff election for governor between Burt Jones and Rick Jackson.
1: Turning the page, we have a hotly contested runoff, very much anticipated runoff election in Texas, the Lone Star State. Again, a major development in that race, Scott. Fill us in.
2: Attorney General Ken Paxton received President Trump's complete and total endorsement this week, and he received it over an incumbent U.S. senator who is running for his fifth term, Senator John Cornyn. Cornyn has been a part of the leadership in the U.S. Senate for over a decade, and this is pretty interesting because, you know, Cornyn was okay on impeachment. He was okay on most of the Trumpy issues. But he's criticized the president in the past, too, and sort of had more of an independent streak. And so the president views Paxton as a strong ally to his agenda. And even though early voting had already gotten underway, I think that the polling kind of shows that Paxton is in the front-runner position in that race, despite the tens of millions, maybe even as much as $100 million that's already been spent on behalf of Senator Cornyn. I think that President Trump is sending a message to all U.S. senators, all U.S. representatives, governors, people that are interested in running for political office throughout the country, that number one, he is the leader of the Republican Party. He's the leader of the free world. And you better believe that his stamp of approval on a candidate matters more than anything. And I think that he's really put these members on notice. Obviously, the Texas election is on Tuesday, May 26th, and this is the runoff election, so it's head-to-head between Cornyn and Paxton, and we also have a big attorney general race with Chip Roy running against State Senator Mays Middleton. You've got several runoff elections for the House of Representatives, Alex Mueller and Briscoe Cain in the 9th District, and John Bonk is going to win in the 38th District. A lot of exciting races all throughout the country, and Club for Growth PAC is involved in many of them and also watching others very, very closely.
1: Certainly looks like we're going to have a lot to discuss again next week, so we'll invite our listeners to make sure to tune in again to see results of that big Texas runoff. In the meantime, Scott, tell us a little bit about the Club for Growth.
2: Well, we're based out of our nation's capital in Washington, D.C., and our group is united in supporting candidates that believe in economic freedom, opportunity, and liberty. 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
1: Scott Parkinson at the Club for Growth. Scott, we'll certainly look forward to talking with you again next week. Thank you.
2: You're welcome.
1: The national debt continues to skyrocket and has now passed 100% of gross domestic product. Jonathan Williams from the American Legislative Exchange Council talks about the impact on this American Radio Journal commentary.
3: Recently, the national debt exceeded 100% of our gross domestic product for the first time since the aftermath of the Second World War. But the similarities end there. In the late 1940s, the United States emerged from the war as the world's dominant industrial power and helped to rebuild Western Europe and Japan. Today, our debt is driven not by temporary wartime necessity, but by entitlement programs expanding on political autopilot. The national debt has now surpassed $39 trillion, amounting to roughly $114,000 for every man, woman, and child in our country. The interest payments on the debt now represent roughly 14% of our federal spending, more than the government spends on our national defense and military readiness. Debts do not cease to exist because some politicians prefer to not discuss them. They must ultimately be paid, whether through higher taxes, inflation, reduced growth, or some combination. Yet Washington has not produced a balanced budget since 2001. This is not merely a fiscal problem either. It is a national security problem. Former chairman of our Joint Chiefs of Staff, Michael Mullen, once warned that the biggest threat to our national security is debt. Over the past quarter century, chronic deficits have become routine in Washington. During the COVID-19 pandemic, deficits exploded and inflation climbed to levels not seen in decades, peaking at roughly 8% in 2021 during the Biden administration. Many Americans have been conditioned now to believe that these spending levels are unavoidable and that mounting debt is simply the cost of modern government. But our 50 states provide evidence to the contrary. In many state capitals, balanced budgets are not slogans but constitutional requirements. Governors and legislators are forced to make difficult choices, establish priorities, and exercise discipline over spending decisions. These states demonstrate that government can function without endless borrowing and spending. Indiana offers one of the clearest examples of this. In the early 2000s, the state faced a serious fiscal crisis. By 2005, Indiana confronted a $700 million deficit and reserves so depleted that at one point, the state reportedly had only 6 cents on hand. Under the leadership of Governor Mitch Daniels and legislative leaders, Indiana imposed spending discipline, paid down their debt, rebuilt the reserves, and restored fiscal stability. The state later cut taxes multiple times and became one of the most competitive states in America for economic outlook in our ALEC Rich States, Poor States report, while earning a AAA credit rating from all three major rating agencies. In 2018, Indiana adopted what many regard as the gold standard of balanced budget amendments. Similar fiscal discipline can be found in states such as Utah, Tennessee, Florida, and Arizona. The contrast with chronic deficit states like California, Illinois, and New York could scarcely be clearer. Even Colorado, a blue state on the political map, still features its Taxpayers' Bill of Rights, or TABOR, in the state constitution. This tax and expenditure limit restrains the natural tendency of government to grow more quickly than its hardworking taxpayers can afford. Thankfully, important efforts by the Trump administration and the One Big Beautiful Bill Act in Washington, as well as the new task force to eliminate fraud, will address commonsensical ways to reduce federal waste, fraud, and abuse in spending. These actions are clearly needed, and they're steps in the right direction. Initiatives such as DOGE, along with the work led by Russ Vogt at the Office of Management and Budget, the OMB, reflect an understanding that fiscal discipline is a governing necessity. Let's not forget, our debt and our deficits were not caused by a lack of tax revenue. Since 2017 and the passage of the important pro-growth Trump tax cuts, the Tax Cuts and Jobs Act, real federal revenues have increased by 25%. Washington, D.C. does not have a revenue problem, ladies and gentlemen. It has a massive spending problem. When polled, Americans fortunately realize what's at stake. Large majorities of Americans support a federal balanced budget amendment to the Constitution. The states show that this path is possible. They demonstrate that government can meet its essential obligations without sinking the country further into multi-generational debt. Our members at ALEC, partnering with the state financial officers, are planning to deliver this message once again to our leaders in Washington, D.C. Fiscal turnarounds such as Indiana's are not miracles. They're the result of political leaders willing to make choices grounded in arithmetic rather than rhetoric. The federal government would do well to learn from them before the costs of delay become impossible to ignore. For more information, you can go to ALEC.org. For American Radio Journal, I'm Jonathan Williams. 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
1: 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What percent of the people actually order vehicles? Well, from us, of all the vehicles that we sell, less than 5% actually place an order and wait for it to come in. The rest buy it out of stock. That's because people want it and they want it now. And so that's, we're going to oblige that. What happens if we don't have what they want in stock? Well, we do something called a dealer trade. Now, a dealer trade, people say, is that going to cost me more? Typically, no. You know, if you are wanting a particular vehicle, we find it in Florida, and you insist on having it, then there's going to be some additional transportation cost. But if it's a close dealer, like we're in Greenville, Tennessee, Knoxville's about 75 miles away, Johnson City's about 30 miles away. If we want something at one of our competing dealers, we typically will work together and trade. Like, I'll have something he wants, and obviously he has something I want, so I get it for my customer. We swap at our cost, and we bring it to Greenville. We sell it to our customer. And we kind of go by a rule that says what goes around comes around, or vice versa. And what that means is, he's willing to give up a unit because he knows that when he calls, we'll be willing to give up a unit. We have to work together. Now, the bandits, you know, the bad dealers, sometimes they just say, no, we're not giving you nothing, you know, because they consider you a competitor and they don't want to help you. And they don't realize that, well, you know, what goes around comes around. If you call us wanting something, you're not going to get it. I love it when a dealer calls that has behaved that way and he asks for something that we have. And I just love telling them in a really sweet way. I say, remember when we wanted that Expedition that you had and you wouldn't give it to us because you just didn't want to? Oh, yeah, forgot about that. Well, you're not getting this one. Now, those relationships can be repaired. That's a good time to do it, is when he's come to you asking for something. And then you guys make peace and move on, because it's in the interest of both businesses to do that. So that's what happens when we do a dealer trade. The only time it's going to cost you more is if the dealer has done something extra to it. For example, maybe he has, well, let's see, maybe he's put a spoiler on it, or he has added mud flaps, something that he doesn't want to take off. And so we end up calling our customer, say, well, he's added mud flaps and it's got a spoiler installed on it. Is that okay? Maybe it was a Mustang and it was a factory spoiler. He said, yeah, that's okay. So we get it for him and he comes in and buys the car and everybody's happy. So that's the other way to get a vehicle. Buying one out of stock is probably the Well, it's definitely the fastest and it's the easiest. So anyway, I just wanted to go over that for everybody. And let's talk about the worst things car owners can do to their cars. Well, one of the worst things obviously would be to be involved in an accident and have to have paintwork done, because not only is it going to cost you a deductible on your insurance, but it's going to cost you at trade-in time. Now, is that the responsibility of the insurance company to accommodate you for that depreciation? It is not. I used to ask for some accommodation like that, especially if it was a new vehicle on my lot and it was damaged. And I said, you know, we're not going to be able to sell this thing for the regular retail price. We're going to have to discount the whiz out of it because we have to disclose that to the customer. And sometimes in the past, I have been able to get some market value adjustment. But most insurance companies, right there in the policy, says they ain't doing that. They're not giving you any market value adjustment if you have an accident. But, you know, that's one of the worst things you can do is have paintwork done to your vehicle. If they're going to have to paint it, just make sure that they do a great job. They don't have overspray on the frame or on the glass. You know, lots of body shops, they don't tape off the cars complete enough. And overspray ends up in places where it doesn't need to be. And, you know, tape lines is another thing, you know, where they have to paint the door or the fender, and they use tape to kind of protect the rest of the vehicle from overspray. If they tape off around the door jamb, a car dealer is going to pick that up when he's appraising your vehicle. He's going to be feeling for those tape lines. He's going to say, uh-oh, vehicle's been painted. Then he looks at the Carfax and he sees the evidence there as well. So I guess the moral of that story, don't wreck your car. But if you do, just understand it's going to cost you a little bit of money, more so than just your deductible. It's going to cost you money at trade time. Guarantee it. Okay, another thing that car owners do to their cars that they shouldn't. Well, truck owners or SUV owners, they lift them. They lift them up. They raise the vehicle higher than it's supposed to be from the factory or than the way it was built. Now, it's not really a bad thing if they do a minor lift. Sometimes they call those a leveling kit. And so if you look at a brand new F-150 from the side, you're going to see that it's a little bit lower in the front than it is in the back. And a lot of people say, well, I don't like that. I want to level it. So what we do is we put these spacers in the springs that lifts up the front end, and it makes it all look level. And it really does improve the stance of the vehicle. Is that going to hurt the value? No. But if you jack it up 4 inches and put big monster wheels and tires on it, when you trade it in, you'll be lucky if you recover any of that expense. You are completely changing the driving dynamics of the vehicle. You are hurting the gas mileage probably by 20 to 25%. So to me, that's one of the worst things you can do. But people, you know, they buy a vehicle and they want to personalize it. That's their business. That's none of my business. I'm just telling you what the worst things are that you can do. And that's one of them. So if you can avoid it, don't lift it. Level it, that's okay. Just don't lift it. Okay, another bad thing that a lot of young people do. Now, you don't think about this unless you're under 42. If you're under 42, the amount of horsepower that your vehicle has is not enough. You want more. Not all of you. Not you ladies, for the most part. It's mostly the young guys around 25 or less. Okay, we've already said don't paint it. Don't lift it. Now we're saying don't chip it, which is a programming chip. It's a plug-in to the OBD port, which changes the specifications of the engine. It can actually make the turbo work a little bit harder. It can change the fuel delivery, the amount of air it's going to the engine. It can do a lot of little things, and you can increase the horsepower, not dramatically, but enough that you can tell it, okay? But this is not something that the factory likes. If you're under warranty, don't do it. people say, well, I'll just unplug it. If I have a problem, take it into the dealership. They can find out. We have very smart computers that can see if a vehicle has been chipped. And if it has, and you've got engine problems, anything related to the motor, matter of fact, they could actually void the entire warranty. So don't do it. Don't paint it. Don't lift it. Don't chip it. And don't over-accessorize it either. I mean, if you do, if you put a bunch of accessories, you change a bunch of things. Let's say you put a bed cover on it. You put different bumpers on the front and rear, like a brush guard on the front. You really personalize it a lot. When you go to trade it in, dealers don't like that. Now, if it's done well, some will like it. But you're going to get about 10 cents, maybe 15 cents on the dollar for every dollar you invested in that. If you change the sound system, it's even less than that because people like factory music. And if they see something crazy in there, they think some kids had it, which probably that's probably the situation. And not only have they changed the radio, but they've driven the whiz out of that vehicle. That's how people think. So don't over-accessorize it. You know, suspension changes, exhaust upgrades. It may be an upgrade to you. You want it to sound that way? Most people don't. Better to retain the old exhaust, and when you get ready to trade it, take off the Borla exhaust system, put on the factory exhaust. And now, again, that may not be the case with somebody that you're selling it to on Facebook Marketplace. They may really like that Borla exhaust. They think it adds value. So, I mean, you're gambling if you do that kind of thing. And then finally, don't neglect it. Don't neglect your car. And that includes the exterior appearance. Going through the car wash every week, all you're doing is scratching your car. Micro scratches, and then all of a sudden, especially if it's a dark color, and then one day the light hits it in a certain way and you say, who scratched my car? You did. You didn't hand wash your vehicle in your driveway on a Saturday morning. No, you had to go through the car wash. And those big brushes just got done beating the dirt off of another vehicle. There's got to be little particles of dirt in those things. And then here comes your car and it starts beating you with his dirt. And it scratches your vehicle. I don't care how much foam they use. It's not good for your paint finish. And I know you probably don't want to hand wash your car, so find a detail shop that will do it. But it's good exercise. You get out in the sun, you and your wife, wash the car, you know, get some buckets, some soft mitts, and make sure they're clean because you can scratch your car as well. Also, the interior, you know, vacuuming on a regular basis. If you have leather seats, you need to clean them, and then you need to moisturize them. And Meguiar's makes great products that you can buy at just any auto parts place. And they are very good at making that leather last long and look good. And if you have cloth seats, then just vacuum them on a regular basis. And, you know, some people put seat covers on them. I mean, I've never been a fan of that because doggone it, I want to sit on the factory seat covers. I don't want to sit on some cheap burlap thing that somebody made to protect the seat covers. And plus, it doesn't look as good. Again, another personal opinion. But keeping your car clean, it's a habit, but it will pay off at trade-in time. You know, mechanical things, obviously. I mean, you want to take care of issues. If your brake light comes on, you want to get your brakes inspected. I mean, those safety items, you don't want to ignore them. Maintenance, regular maintenance. Anytime that you do anything to a car, you should get a copy of the repair order, fold it up neatly, and put it in your glove box. Unless you're one of those folks that like to keep detailed records, and then you can keep it in a little notebook. That is a very great confidence builder when you're trying to 65 Alfa Romeo to a guy that drove all the way down here from Allentown, Pennsylvania to pick it up day before yesterday, and he was tickled to death. I have never seen such extensive records on a vehicle. The guy that owned it was an engineer. Every time he drove the car, he wrote notes about his experience. And he did most of the work himself. but that probably added $15,000 to $20,000 to the value of that vehicle, because the new owner was greatly comforted by the fact that this vehicle had been well maintained, because it's an expensive and valuable vehicle. And the same thing goes for your vehicle. It's expensive and it's valuable to you, and it's a big deal if you can hand somebody a maintenance record that proves that you took care of it and you cared about the vehicle. It can make a huge difference. It can add 20 to 25% of the value to your car if it's properly maintained, versus a car that comes in here that's nasty, that has a busted windshield, the tires are worn out, it's got car wash scratches all over it. It costs a lot of money at once for a dealer to recondition that vehicle and get it ready to sell, and that's coming right out of your pocket. It's not coming out of his. He deducts that from your actual cash value, so that when he has the car finally on the lot ready to sell, he can still make a profit. There's still margin there between what he has in the car and what he can sell the car for. And if the car sits there and sits there, it's usually because it is not detailed properly. People walk around it. They see little things. They may not say anything, but they see it. Same thing goes for your car when you're trying to sell it in your front yard. Well, I hope this information helps you make money, really. Money saved is money made. If you have any questions about any of this stuff, any details, call me or text me, 423-552-2020. And I will do my best to answer your question. If you have a vehicle you're thinking about buying, send me the 17-digit VIN number. Remember, there are no I's in a VIN number, the letter I. There are also no letter O's in a VIN number. It's either a 1 or a 0. I get a lot of incorrect VIN numbers, so count the digits and make sure of those. And also, I need the miles and I need the equipment that it has on it so that I can tell you accurately what the vehicle's worth, whether you're trying to buy it or you're trying to trade it into somebody. And you want to make sure that they're not going to rip you off. Well, thanks for listening, and I'll see you next time.
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